we go into space, I believe that this nation should commit itself to achieving the goal, before this decade is out, of landing a man on the moon and returning him safely to the Earth.

0: 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We have ignition sequence start. 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
2: All units here.

0: Houston, Tranquility Base here. The Eagle has landed.
1: Roger, Tranquility. We copy you on the ground. You got a bunch of guys about to turn blue. We're breathing again. Thanks a lot.
2: I'm going to step off the limb now. That's one small step for man, one giant leap for mankind.

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1: Contact light.
2: Roger, copy contact.
1: Pro.
0: Yes, pro.
1: Okay. Inform off.
0: Okay.
1: I'll cycle these valves. You got your descent engine command override off.
0: Yep.
1: 5 feet in front of the surveyor tracer.
3: That's good. I don't want it to be.
1: I bet you when I get down to the bottom of the ladder, I can see the surveyor.

0: standby. Okay, Houston, we've had a problem here.
1: This is Houston. Say again, please.
2: Yes, sir. Houston, we've had a problem. We've had a main B bus undervolt.
1: Roger, main B undervolt. Okay, stand by, 13. We're looking at it.
0: And we had a pretty large bang associated with the caution and warning.

whatever you've written them down. There's no reason for it. You've got to go somewhere.

0: December.
1: Now, May.
0: May. When, much to my surprise, a pair of bunny eyes.
1: Oh, is this a neat way to travel?
0: Isn't it great?
1: Dum-da-dum-dum-dum.

0: I believe that this nation should commit itself to achieving the goal, before this decade is out, of landing a man on the moon and returning him safely to the earth.
1: Die Welt verstehen. ARD Alpha.

0: I'm Brent Goff in Berlin. To our viewers watching on PBS in the United States, streaming on YouTube, and to all of you around the world, welcome. We begin the day with a trade war and a question for Europe. Canada and the United States are now imposing tariffs on each other. Last-ditch talks collapsed last Friday. But Canadian Prime Minister Mark Carney, he says that something much bigger has shifted.
1: We recognized from the start that America has changed. Early last year in this room, I observed that the decades-long process of steadily increasing integration between our economies was over. Our government understood before many that America would transform all of its commercial relationships, that it would put a series of tariffs on its closest allies and use economic integration as a weapon. We recognize that sometimes its signature was written in pencil.
0: Carney says this fall, Canada will begin talks with the European Union for what he calls a much stronger and deeper security and economic partnership. But can Europe really provide Canada with an escape route from its dependence on America? It's an open question. What we do know tonight is that Canada and Europe share the same strategic dilemma. How do you deal with an indispensable United States when Washington is also willing to use economic dependence as leverage, as a weapon? Well, to talk more about this, I'm joined now by Jakob Funk Kierkegaard. He's a senior fellow at Bruegel. That's a major economic policy think tank that's based in Brussels. Jakob, it's good to have you with us. So I'll start by asking you, can Europe realistically offer Canada an alternative market, or is that simply impossible given the scale of America's economy?
2: Yeah, I think for any realistic time frame, it is impossible. I mean, there is, you know, what economists like to call gravity, which means you trade disproportionately with your neighboring country.

0: And Canada only has, one land neighbor, and that's obviously the United States. So what Europe can realistically provide Canada is, I would say, a political and values community. Clearly, also a deep trade agreement, but it is not going to replace the economic relationship that Canada has with the United States for the foreseeable future. That's not realistic.
1: Is Canada facing today the same dilemma that Europe has been grappling with for years? And that's, how to depend on the United States without becoming vulnerable to it.
0: Yes, I mean, Canada suffers from what, Denmark and other specific countries and all of the EU, Ukraine and others have been suffering, just arguably more acutely, because something like 80 to 85% of all Canadian trade is with the United States. And obviously, having a quote unquote rogue superpower right next door is particularly unpleasant. Because it is rather striking that President Trump is willing to impose in an election year where a number of swing states bordering Canada is electing new senators, new significant tariffs on Canada. He's basically willing to incur financial costs to press US's economic demands on Canada. It's quite unprecedented. And yes, Canada is far more vulnerable to that kind of coercion than the EU is.
1: But when you look at the numbers, though, Canada relies on the U.S. for so much of its trade. Why do you think Canada decided that no deal is better than a bad deal?
0: I think it was because the deal on offer was not just a bad deal, but a terrible deal. And as I think, Prime Minister Carney very eloquently put it, when you sign a deal with the United States, sometimes the signature is written in pencil. They basically didn't trust that a deal was a deal with Canada, sorry, with the United States. That essentially, if they gave in to what appears to have been a long list of very far-reaching demands, including on politically sensitive issues such as the use of French language, control over Canada's free trade agreement with other countries, including the EU, that if they gave in, Donald Trump would just come back for more. And so they, I think, quite wisely actually decided to take a page out of the Chinese playbook and strike back. Knowing, of course, that yes, Canada is more vulnerable. But on the other hand, Mark Carney is riding historically high opinion polls. And obviously, Donald Trump may very well lose the midterms. So I think that Canada took a courageous decision, but also a self-interested one, because fundamentally they're right. You cannot trust Donald Trump.
1: Well, what about the European Union? They have reached a trade deal with Donald Trump. Was that a more prudent strategy, in your view, at least for the short term?
0: Well, I think when the Turnberry Agreement was first, agreed in the summer of 2025, there was a sense of acute vulnerability across Europe, geopolitical vulnerability related to Ukraine. And there was a fear, I think, among EU leaders that if they did not cut a deal with Donald Trump, that he would back then have potentially cut off Ukraine entirely, partly, in fact, to put economic pressure and political pressure on the EU to cut a trade deal. I think that moment in time has now passed. I think that the vulnerability that the EU has vis-a-vis the United States is greatly reduced relative to just a year ago. But at the same time, we should recall that the EU is facing very important trade negotiations with China in October. And I think most political leaders and certainly people at the top of the European Commission would prefer to have, quote unquote, relatively stable relations trade-wise with the United States right at the moment in which you are negotiating, quote unquote, the other front, namely with China.
1: Yeah, that's a good point you bring up. I'm sure the Europeans also are watching what the Canadians

0: Canadians are doing. Canada has been one of the closest U.S. allies and its most integrated trading partner. And if that relationship can deteriorate to the level that we've seen in just the last 72 hours, what does that tell Europe?
1: Well, it tells Europe that the quest for, if you like, strategic, political, and military autonomy from the United States must go on. It tells Europe that it needs to continue to do what it has been doing for the last 2 years under the Trump administration, namely funding and militarily supporting Ukraine on its own without the United States. It tells Europe that it must continue to do what it has also done already with Canada, namely continue to pursue a ever greater number of large and important free trade agreement with third countries, what Mark Carney called, you know, the middle powers, where obviously the EU as the largest quote unquote middle power has, I think, a particular relationship. So no, I think it shows the EU that it needs to continue the strategy that it has already adopted. And then I think, you know, quite frankly, there's also a political signal here to the EU elected leaders. I mean, as I said, Mark Carney is historically popular in Canada, despite the fact that this trade war will hurt also Canadians. So perhaps there is a political signal here also to European leaders, which I think, you know, many will hear as we enter, you know, 2027, which is an important election year across Europe.
0: Quick question before we run out of time. An extreme solution to this problem for Canada, joining the European Union, is that something that is going to remain in the realm of wishful thinking for some? Or does it change now, considering what's happened with the U.S. and Canadian trade?
1: I mean, I think it is, you know, a narrative that will continue to be heard more and more among Canadian commentators and in Canadian politics, including in the EU. I personally don't think it is particularly realistic, although we should, you know, remember that in principle, Canada is a neighboring country to the EU because it borders several French dependencies off the Canadian coast. Obviously is also a neighboring country to Greenland, although Greenland itself is not in the EU. So yes, I think what it tells you is that the strategic, economic, political, and military collaboration between the European Union, non-European EU members in Europe and Canada is going to grow ever deeper, because what this reflects fundamentally is that the value community that both of us used to have with the United States, we still have together, just not with the Trump administration.
0: Jakob Funk Kierkegaard. Jakob, good to have you on the program. Good to get your insights on a story that is sometimes hard to believe is real. Thank you.
1: My pleasure.
0: Weeks of Russian strikes on Odessa, Ukraine's key Black Sea gateway, have crippled port operations and shipping. Agricultural exports, a cornerstone of Ukraine's economy and global food supplies, well, they have nearly been brought to a standstill. Trade in other goods is also suffering. Along with port infrastructure, the strikes have been targeting the roads, bridges, and the railways that connect the Odessa region to the rest of Europe. Passenger trains are among the targets, like this one that was hit by drones on Sunday, forcing the evacuation of hundreds of people. Another drone strike hit this railway station early on Saturday. Russia is also using missiles. Ukraine, lacking air defenses, is struggling to fend off the assaults. Ukraine is marking 35 years of independence today, but more than 4 years into Russia's full-scale invasion, there is another question. What does independence look like if Moscow succeeds in cutting Ukraine off from the sea? Well, my next guest argues that Russia's goal may be to turn Ukraine's most important Black Sea port, Odessa, as far as function goes, into a landlocked city. Michael Boltseriev is a senior non-resident fellow at the Atlantic Council and founder and author of the Substack World Briefing. Michael, it's good to have you on the program. Let me just ask you how things are right now, 35 years after independence. How independent can Ukraine remain economically if Russia cuts it off from the Black Sea?
2: Yeah, good to be with you. Well, who would have thought we would arrive at this day where we're not certain what type of Ukraine will emerge when the war ends? It will end, but what will happen? One of the things I'm very concerned about, because how can you have independence if you have no people, is the demographic hollowing out of Ukraine. Millions have already left, millions are displaced. And if forecasts for this coming winter in Odessa and elsewhere in Ukraine are correct, that it's going to be even worse than last winter when there were long periods without heating, power and water, there will be many, many more Ukrainians leaving, especially from Odessa region into Moldova, probably neighboring European countries, and it will become Europe's problem once again.
0: Yeah, I want to let our viewers know you live in Odessa, and earlier this month, a Russian drone struck your street, the city's stadium was hit. I mean, this has been very, almost too close for comfort. How has this affected you personally?
2: Yeah, well, thank you for the question. Well, look, I'm someone who served with the UN in, you know, Gaza, the West Bank, many crisis theaters, Myanmar, Pakistan, and elsewhere. So my radar is quite well attuned, and also my tolerance for inconvenience, let's say. But I really felt that the war is starting to close in. I still live there in an area which we used to refer to as the Green Zone, because it was bordered by the Chinese consulate on one end, Turkish on the other. We never thought that Russia would be so bold as to bomb so closely to these very key diplomatic posts, but they have. And, you know, it's also the recurrence of the alarms. And now that Russia especially is using faster, high-powered drones with jet engines, the time you have between air raid sirens going off and the time you can reach a bomb shelter is getting shorter and shorter, never mind about ballistic missiles. There's no time whatsoever. So it creates a lot of panic. I'm one of the lucky ones, frankly. I can leave, but all of those older folks and people with families or who don't have the means to leave, they're in very dire straits.
0: You argue, Michael, that Russia is trying to make Odessa functionally landlocked. What exactly is Moscow trying to destroy here?
2: Sure. Well, they've succeeded, at least temporarily, in suspending operations at Odessa port. This is Odessa port that feeds the world. When they cut off the port in 2022, food prices went way up, spiked, putting something like 70 million people in increased risk of food security. There are basically three ports in Odessa, and between those three, they account for something like 60% of monthly export revenues for Ukraine of about $3.5 billion, most of that being agriculture. And, you know, for the first time, when you look out at Odessa port, you see these immobilized ships that have been struck by Russia, something like 50, causing 30 civilian deaths. And there's at least one on the bottom of the seabed. Also, what's been happening now that they've done that, they're also striking land targets further closer to the Moldova-Romanian border, past few days striking a border checkpoint, striking rail lines, striking roadways. And that's my other fear. As all of this cargo and ship is, sorry, transferred to road and rails, they're also starting to try and cut that off. It's a pattern that we're pretty sure is happening deliberately by the Russian forces.
0: You know, Ukraine is also attacking Russian ports. I mean, there is this back and forth when it comes to attacking infrastructure, transport, energy. At what point does Russia's blockade become part of a broader economic war that is being waged by both sides?
2: Well, let's be clear where we are. It's not one side against one side. It's one side Ukraine against a side that has very strong, let's call them co-belligerents, Iran being one, North Korea being another. Reports that North Korea may send now 30,000 troops to fight in Ukraine, on seized Ukrainian territory. And also, let's not forget, in the background, China providing dual-use technology. So that's a lot of resources to throw at Ukraine. Ukraine is doing the best it can. Today, it was announced, of course, the UK is going to provide it blueprints for producing on its own long-range missiles. But I'm really, really worried about the near term, where, again, because there are no Patriot missiles or kit available to bring down these incoming ballistic missiles, which Russia seems to have a lot of, it's going to make life increasingly difficult for Ukrainians. Many, many, many of them telling me they're at wit's end, and many leaving Odessa as well, you know, the entrepreneurial heart of Ukraine.
0: You know, Odessa and these neighboring ports, they handle a huge share of Ukraine's exports. Talk me through what happens to food prices if a Russian disruption, if that can be sustained.
2: Well, the thing is, a lot of the grain, the corn that is being exported from World Port Odessa goes to countries that are on the brink of starvation, Middle East, North Africa. They do go to some wealthier countries. And, you know, two things could happen. One, it could, again, increase food insecurity for tens of millions of people, as it did in 2022. But also, it could very well raise prices for ordinary consumers where you are in Europe and possibly in the United States. And you know what? Maybe that needs to happen in a place like the U.S. I'm not talking about collective punishment, but when folks there start to see gas prices rise, as they have, also food prices, and many are on the brink, that could put more pressure on Donald Trump and his MAGA movement to bring an end to this senseless war, put more pressure on Mr. Putin to come to the negotiating table. But I'm not too optimistic about that at the moment, unfortunately.
0: You know, this war is over 4 years old now. Russia has struggled to achieve a decisive battlefield breakthrough. If it cannot capture Odessa, is the strategy now to destroy its usefulness to Ukraine? I mean, if it can't have Odessa, then no one will.
2: Look, nothing is off the table in terms of Russia. This is a country that doesn't care about committing war crimes on an industrial scale. It doesn't care about expanding its hybrid warfare to places like Germany or further into Europe. And I don't think it cares about the sufferings of its own people. I mean, I'm here in Thailand at the moment, and there are a lot of Russians here, and many of them telling me they are escaping the war. They don't want to be there. So I do fear that if there's no red lines enforced by the West for Russia, it will go further and further, not only in terms of the brutality and the scale of destruction inside Ukraine, but also going further beyond Ukraine's borders. And this is something European leaders not only need to realize, but I think also the time has come to tell their people that we have to go on a wartime footing. We have to adopt a wartime economy. Otherwise, this war is going to come to us as well. That's the way it should have been put to ordinary folks in Europe a long, long time ago.
0: Do you see Ukraine's allies, you know, getting the point that they have to provide, you know, air defense missiles, for example, in order to keep the Black Sea open? I mean, do you foresee that happening, or do you think that it's going to be too little, too late?
2: Well, the will is certainly there among many of them, but the problem is because of the senseless war the U.S. Is waging in Iran, the stocks are very much depleted. Mm-hmm. So there's a long lineup of other countries that need Patriot missile systems, and there's hardly enough to go around to Ukraine. So it's a very, very difficult, dangerous time for Ukraine right now, not being able to defend itself against these missiles. However, it is doing an amazing job in terms of putting more long-range firepower into Russia, disrupting its infrastructure. But once again, how much pain can the Russian people take before there's some kind of mass movement that rises up against Mr. Putin to bring him to a more sensible position? Mm-hmm. A hard question to answer.
0: You also point to the role of Turkey in this conflict. Does Turkish President Erdogan, does he have more leverage than anyone else to help reopen or to help secure Black Sea shipping? Is he the man that everyone wants or needs to talk to?
2: Yeah, you know, Turkey has a huge skin in the game when it comes to Black Sea security. It has huge investments in Ukraine. It's been involved in the reconstruction effort. It's been involved in, you know, prisoner swaps, earlier the peace talks. And I think Mr. Erdogan is widely respected by Mr. Trump, by Mr. Putin, by key interlocutors. But, you know, I'm wondering why he's not taking a more prominent position right now. The other thing, as I've written as well and said on air, is Mr. Zelensky, given what's going on in the United States right now, the unreliability of Mr. Trump, is maybe to put in a call to Mr. Xi Jinping of China, because he does have a lot of sway over Mr. Putin, over Iran, over North Korea, all co-belligerents in this war. You know, I think you have to use all options on the table at the moment, because time is not on Ukraine's side, unfortunately.
0: And Michael, before we run out of time, you were saying that, you know, Europeans in particular, you know, they need to realize how acute this crisis is. Odessa, people in Odessa, they're already preparing for another difficult winter. Could attacks on ports and energy infrastructure trigger another major refugee movement toward Europe?
2: Absolutely, and it's already happening. People in Odessa, my neighbors, friends, have already either made preparations to be outside of Odessa in the, you know, their cottages or whatever, or make preparations to leave the country altogether, at least temporarily. Again, it's not easy for many people because they don't have the means, and it's very expensive, as you well know, to live in Europe. And a lot of the benefits that Ukrainians originally availed of when they left Ukraine at the start of the war are no longer there. So they can't just pick up and go. But, you know, maybe preparations need to be made in places like Moldova, Romania, Poland, on the borders, these kind of, you know, refugee reception centers or migrant reception centers to help Ukrainians. You know, thank God Ukrainian is so digitalized that everyone has their documents now, at least on their smartphones. Mm-hmm. But of course, that's not enough to get you through what could be very, very tough times. Yeah.
0: Michael Bolsikiv, good to talk with you. Michael, we appreciate you sharing your stories, personal stories as well. Thank you.
2: Thank you for having me.
0: Well, the day continues online. You'll find us on YouTube and other social media at DW News. You can follow me at Brent Goff TV. And remember, whatever happens between now and then, tomorrow is another day. Tomorrow is Tuesday. We'll see you then, everybody.

0: and Denna here. There's a vital discussion going on about what is Europe, politically, socially, in the past, present, and future. One thing is for sure, it's made out of countless different ingredients. This is why I will reveal to you today one of my best-kept secrets, my recipe for one very special European delicacy. It's about combining ingredients from all around Europe and creating the English language. Let's begin with the result. This is what it looks like. That's right. After all you've learned about grammar and rules, when you get right down to it, the English language is a plate of warm, greasy, ooey-gooey, Käse-Überbackene nachos. The plate itself represents the language spoken in Britain when the inhabiting Romans left the island around 400 AD. Good riddance. The crunchy, salty tortilla chips that make up the bottom layer and base of the nachos represent the language brought into Britain by the Germanic tribes from the mainland shortly after the Romans left. Just as the tortilla chips are absolutely vital to the nachos, so are those Germanic dialects to the English language of today. Then, of course, you've got the cheese, which represents the Anglo-Norman French influence on the language, which took place when William the Conqueror did what his name implies and conquered Britain in 1066. The small red chunks of tomatoes represent the smattering of words English got from the Vikings. And the jalapenos represent the spicy morsels the language developed from Shakespeare himself, who is said to have added to English 1,700 of today's common words. The olives and the onions represent the many, many different words English pulled out of other languages and into its own as international trade expanded in the 16th and 17th centuries. And as the British Empire spread around the globe, the English language spread with it as well. But of course, a language separated by so much distance can't help but grow apart. Therefore, the guacamole and sour cream on the side represent the different flavors of English spoken around the world. See, just as this plate of nachos would not be a proper plate of nachos if it were just the plate or just the chips, English would not be English without all those influences. And just like any great recipe, it started to travel all around the world. Party, for example, originally came from Latin and then Old French, and then it finally entered English. So if the English language is like a plate of nachos, but there's so much sampling and sharing going on, then I guess it's more like a smorgasbord than just a meal of one dish. Oh, smorgasbord, it means Sammelsurium. In this context, a buffet-style meal. And yep, we took that word from Swedish. Bon appetit! Thanks so much for watching. Until next time, Auf Wiedersehen!
1: Die Welt verstehen. ARD Alpha.